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0: 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I'm Sarah, and now we're going to listen to a little bit of this.
1: I know what that is. It's a violin.

0: You're listening to ICANN, the International Children's Arts Network. Today we're celebrating Indigenous Peoples Day, honoring Native American peoples and their communities, including their history and culture. The Native American community is known for their storytelling. Coming up, my friend Elizabeth is going to tell us about Hiawatha's childhood. But right now, let's listen to the Mother of Black Lodge. This is a song that celebrates mothers, grandmothers, and all of the women in your life. It's sung by the Black Lodge Singers.
1: The special song is going to go to my wife, Louise Scaviro, the mother of Black Lodge. And we appreciate you very much. We love you.

Hiawatha's Childhood by Henry Longfellow. By the shores of Gitche Gumee, by the shining big sea water, stood the wigwam of Nokomis, daughter of the moon Nokomis. Dark behind it rose the forest, rose the black and gloomy pine trees, rose the firs with cones upon them. Bright before it beat the water, beat the clear and sunny water, beat the shining big sea water. There the wrinkled old Nokomis nursed the little Hiawatha, rocked him in his linden cradle, bedded soft in moss and rushes, safely bound with reindeer sinews, stilled his fretful wail by saying, "Hush, the naked bear will hear thee," lulled him into slumber, singing, "Aiwaye, my little owlet, who is this that lights the wigwam? With his great eyes lights the wigwam. Aiwaye, my little owlet." Many things Nokomis taught him of the stars that shine in heaven, showed him Ishkadar, the comet, Ishkadar with fiery tresses, showed the death dance of the spirits, warriors with their plumes and war clubs, flaring far away to northward in the frosty nights of winter, showed the broad white road in heaven, pathway of the ghosts, the shadows, running straight across the heavens, crowded with the ghosts, the shadows. At the door on summer evenings sat the little Hiawatha, heard the whispering of the pine trees, heard the lapping of the water, sounds of music, words of wonder. "Mini wawa," said the pine trees. "Mudwe aushka," said the water. Saw the firefly, wawatesi, flitting through the dusk of evening, with the twinkle of its candle, lighting up the brakes and bushes, and he sang the song of children. Sang the song Nokomis taught him. "Wawatesi, little firefly, little flitting white fire insect, little dancing white fire creature, light me with your little candle, ere upon my bed I lay me, ere in sleep I close my eyelids." Saw the moon rise from the water, rippling, rounding from the water. Saw the flecks and shadows on it. Whispered, "What is that, Nokomis?" And the good Nokomis answered, "Once a warrior, very angry, seized his grandmother and threw her up into the sky at midnight. Right against the moon he threw her. 'Tis her body that you see there." Saw the rainbow in the heaven, in the eastern sky, the rainbow. Whispered, "What is that, Nokomis?" And the good Nokomis answered, "'Tis the heaven of flowers you see there. All the wild flowers of the forest, all the lilies of the prairie, when on earth they fade and perish, blossom in that heaven above us." When he heard the owls at midnight, hooting, laughing in the forest, "What is that?" he cried in terror. "What is that?" he said, "Nokomis?" And the good Nokomis answered, "That is but the owl and owlet, talking in their native language, talking, scolding at each other." Then the little Hiawatha learned of every bird its language, learned their names and all their secrets, how they built their nests in summer, where they hid themselves in winter, talked with them whene'er he met them, called them Hiawatha's chickens. Of all beasts he learned the language,
learned their names and all their secrets. How the beavers built their lodges, where the squirrels hid their acorns, how the reindeer ran so swiftly, why the rabbit was so timid, talked with them whene'er he met them, called them Hiawatha's brothers. And that was Hiawatha's Childhood by Henry Longfellow, read by me, Elizabeth, for StoryNori.com.

That was Hiawatha's Childhood, read to you by my friend Elizabeth. Today is Indigenous Peoples Day. Let's listen to a couple variations of the song Twinkle, Twinkle, Little Star. Do you know how that song goes? Twinkle, twinkle, little star, how I wonder what you are. This is a group of singers called the Black Lodge Singers, who are a part of the Blackfeet tribe. Let's listen to a couple variations of Twinkle, Twinkle, Little Star.

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That is a piece of music for piano called Lost in the Stars. 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And this piece is called the New Moon Suite.

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I'm Sarah, wishing you sweet dreams.

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1: 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I'm Sarah, wishing you sweet dreams.

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1: 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I'm Sarah, wishing you sweet dreams.

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1: 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I'm Sarah, wishing you sweet dreams.

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1: 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I'm Sarah, wishing you sweet.

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1: 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I'm Sarah, wishing you sweet dreams.

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I'm Sarah, wishing you sweet dreams.

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I'm Sarah, wishing you sweet dreams.

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I'm Sarah, wishing you sweet dreams.

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I'm Sarah, wishing you sweet dreams.

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I'm Sarah, wishing you sweet dreams.

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I'm Sarah, wishing you sweet dreams.

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I'm Sarah, wishing you sweet.

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I'm Sarah, wishing you sweet dreams.

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I'm Sarah, wishing you sweet dreams.

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I'm Sarah, wishing you sweet dreams.

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Good morning. Welcome to the International Children's Arts Network. It sounds like the birds are waking up. Can you hear them?

You are listening to ICANN, and that was Feed the Birds. What kind of birds are in your neighborhood? What do they sound like? This next piece is a sonata. That's a piece written for a specific instrument. The musician who plays this instrument is known as the soloist. In this piece, it's a harpsichord. A harpsichord is similar in sound to a piano, and it also kind of looks like a piano. It has keys, but instead of just one row of keys, it has two. And this is what a harpsichord sounds like.

That was a prelude. A prelude is the start of a story. It's setting up all the major characters and telling you what to listen out for. This piece of music is called Prelude to the Afternoon of a Faun. What does the beginning of this story sound like to you?

There's a whole day ahead of us. Right now, it's time for a mindful moment. On ICANN, the International Children's Arts Network. Wherever you are, let's get comfortable. Imagine you're sitting on a beach. Take a big breath in. Now, breathe out. Hear the waves. Take a breath as they crash on the shore. Breathe out as the water rushes back into the ocean. Let's take three big breaths together. One. Two. Three. Anytime that you're feeling upset, sad, mad, angry, or confused, just think about this beach and where you've been and take three big breaths until you feel better. I'm Sarah, and thanks for taking this mindful moment with me.

You're listening to ICANN. Coming up next hour is my friend Natasha from Story Nori. She has a tale from Japan. That's coming up, but right now, here's a piece of music for piano.

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prelude in G. A prelude is like a beginning of a story. It sets up all the main characters and lets you know what to listen out for. Later on, we have a story from Japan called The Boy Who Drew Cats. My friend Natasha from Story Nori will tell us that tale later. But first, here's a prelude to that story. It's called Cats.

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0: That was a cat duet. And coming up is my friend Natasha from Story Nori to tell us a tale from Japan. It's about a boy who drew cats. I happen to love cats. I have two cats. One is named Biggie and the other is named Tiny.
1: Well, little lady, let me elucidate here.
2: Everybody wants to be a cat. Because a cat's the only cat who knows where it's at.
3: Tell me, everybody's picking up on that feline beat. Cause everything else is obsolete. A square with a horn makes you wish you weren't born.
2: Every time he plays.

The boy who loved to draw cats. Long ago in Japan, there was a boy who was training to be a monk. He lived in the small temple at the end of the village. Every morning at 4:15, he woke up to the sound of the bell rung by the old priest. His first task of the day was to sit with the priest and chant the poem known as Zeizan Wasan. All living beings come from Buddha, just as it is with ice and water. There is no ice without water. There are no Buddhas without living beings. The chanting was followed by a lesson called Sansan. After a bowl of rice for breakfast, the boy set to work cleaning and gardening. When he was not working, he was either studying the wise words known as sutras, or sitting with his legs in the lotus position and with his back aching so much that he felt he would die of pain. While he was sitting for hours on end, it was ever so tempting to nod off. But if he did so for even a moment, the old priest would rap him on the head with a wooden spoon. The day was long and hard. Often the old priest would have business to attend to, and he would leave the boy to continue his cleaning and digging and studying and meditating by himself. But the priest was not gone for long before the boy's attention began to wander. It was always the same. He would open his wooden box, find a pen, dip it in ink, and do what he really loved to do, which was to draw cats. Sitting cats, prowling cats, stretching cats, yawning cats, cats up trees, cats curled up on mats, cats arching their backs with their hairs on ends, cats rubbing their sides against the trees, black cats, white cats, ginger cats, tabby cats, every type of cat. He drew them all, but always and only cats. When the priest came back and saw the boy's work, he sometimes sighed, sometimes scolded, sometimes punished him. Many times he warned him that if he was to be a monk, he could not go on like this, drawing cats. Eventually he despaired of him altogether. "You might one day be an artist," he said, "but you will never be a monk. Be off with you! Go and seek your fortune where you will. But just heed this one piece of advice from me. When you go to sleep, always make sure you are in a place that is both small and safe." The boy packed his mat and his pen and ink and went on his way. He walked all day until he came to another temple, one that was far larger and more famous than the one he had come from. He decided to seek shelter for the night inside this temple. He pushed open the gate and walked into the courtyard. It was still and empty. He entered the shrine where the only sign of life was a lamp that had been left burning. There were many screens around the temple, and he thought to himself, how much nicer they would look if they were decorated with pictures of cats. And having thought about cats, it was a short step to drawing them. By the time he had finished his work, every single screen in the temple bore a picture of at least one cat. "There, that's a big improvement," he said to himself. And then, with a stretch and a yawn, he decided it was time to get some sleep. He remembered the advice of the old priest.
sleep somewhere small and safe, and he chose a cozy broom cupboard for his night's rest. He curled up inside and soon was fast asleep. It must have been around midnight when he heard a ferocious commotion.

0: It began with loud sniffing and scratching noises, which was followed by the most terrible screeching and screaming. And the sounds of screens and statues and bowls being knocked over. The boy stayed, huddled up in his broom cupboard, certain that he was having a nightmare. In the morning, he crept out into the shrine. There, a strange and terrible sight greeted his eyes. The floor was covered with the dead body of an enormous rat, the size of a horse it was. The goblin rat was the reason he had found the temple deserted. It had scared away the monks. And now it had met its just fate. But how? The boy picked up a screen that had been knocked over during the fight. His work from the night before was no longer visible on it. And so it was with every screen. His drawings had vanished. But now instead, real-life cats were to be found in every corner of the temple. He recognised those cats. They were the very same ones that he had drawn from his own imagination. He thought to himself, "The pen is indeed mightier than the sword." And he went on his way. The boy grew up to become a famous artist. And all his life, he made a very good living by selling his drawings of cats. And that was the story of the boy who loved to draw cats, read by me, Natasha, and adapted by Bertie for StoryNori.com. And if you are interested in the Zen Buddhism in this story, Bertie can recommend another tale from Japan. It's called The Samurai and the Tea Master. And you can also find it on StoryNori.com. For now, from me, Natasha, bye-bye!
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That was a child's song. Coming up on ICANN is the International Dance Hour. This next piece is for a string quartet. That's four string instruments playing together.

This next piece is for an oboe. An oboe is a woodwind instrument. And later on is going to be the International Dance Hour. So stick around right here on ICANN.

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That's the flight of the bumblebee. Bumblebees are always moving from flower to flower. And this hour is the International Dance Hour. So come and dance.

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That was a song from Cuba. This next song is from South Africa. It's called Langa Mo. Whenever you hear Langa Mo, take two steps to the left and two steps to the right and put your hands in the air like you just don't care.

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Here's one more greeting. It's from Brazil, but you might recognize that it's in French. Bonjour.

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0: One of the strongest rulers of all time was Cleopatra, and that was a symphony in her honor. One of the things that you can see from outer space are the Egyptian pyramids. And what lives in outer space? Aliens. And if my friend Cillian could go on any adventure, it would be to see aliens. It's a little spooky, but this is all just pretend.
1: If I could go on any adventure, it would be an alien adventure. It's 9:30 p.m. I'm taking Alga for a walk. I keep seeing weird things glitching out. And crazy things happen. The clouds are just disappearing. And the sky just turns gray. All of a sudden, the sky turns red. Weird alien just flickering everywhere. It's hard to explain. I am Killian, and I am 8 years old. This is ICANN on HD2.

Once upon a time in America, that was Deborah's theme. One of the best things to do during the summer is go to see the circus. A long time ago, there was a circus creator named Barnum and Bailey. And this is Barnum and Bailey's Favorites.

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0: That was a gladiator suite. 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
1: If I went on an adventure, I would probably do it to learn about animals. 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I'm Cleo and I am 9 years old. 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

0: Stinkle, stinkle, little skunky is Lucas Miller from I Love Earth, the absolute best of the singing zoologist. You're listening to the Children's Hour. I'm Katie Stone. It's another great day to be with all of you, including all the kids on Zoom. Hello, everyone.
1: Hello, hello, hello.
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0: Well, I am super excited about this show, you all, because it's about a topic I love. Skunks.
9: Oh my gosh, skunks.
2: Yippee.
14: Oh, so stinky.
1: Cool.
11: Oh, wow. We're learning something about a very strange animal.
0: Now, strange is relative there, Melissa, because I happen to think skunks are very not strange. They're normal in my life. When I was a baby, someone gave to me a homemade stuffed animal skunk that I never let go of. Skunky. I love Skunky. I still have Skunky. And I have skunks living around my house. And I wonder how many other people have skunks around.
4: I wish I did.
11: I actually have a stuffed skunk.
0: Aw. Yeah, Kate, yeah.
6: Yeah, I'm thankful to say that I've never been sprayed, but I have smelt it.
0: So maybe they're not so strange, but they certainly have strange properties. And we're going to learn a lot more about them with Dr. Jerry Dragoo. He is the founder and the director of the Dragoo Institute for the Betterment of Skunks and Skunk Reputations. And Dr. Dragoo is so kind to be with us on the show today. We can't wait to learn more about skunks. Plus, we're going to have a book review by our own Evan Dates, a series called A Boy Called Bat. It was a 2018 Global Read Aloud book, but it's actually a trilogy, and Dr. Dragoo is actually a character in these books. We've also got a skunky story for you by the legendary storyteller Bill Harley. There's great music for you today on the Children's Hour, including this next one, David Polansky with his skunk song.
15: Once

0: You're listening to the Children's Hour, and that was David Polansky with his Skunk Song. Well, on the show today is a very esteemed guest. It is Dr. Jerry Dragoo. He is the founder and director of the Dragoo Institute for the Betterment of Skunks and Skunk Reputations. Dr. Dragoo, it is such a pleasure to welcome you to the Children's Hour.
1: Well, thank you. It's fun to be here.
0: The kids have a lot of questions. We're just going to jump right in.
1: Hopefully I have more than three answers.
2: What is a skunk?
1: Skunks are carnivores. So they're in the group of animals that eat meat. Although skunks don't only eat meat, they eat a bunch of other things as well. They like bugs and flowers and vegetables and a lot of other things. So they're what we call omnivores. That's their dietary habit, but they're listed in the order carnivora. So with those groups of animals. And most people think of skunks, they think of the striped skunk. And that's about the size of a small house cat. Long tail, small ears.
2: What is the extent of the range of skunks?
1: Well, the range of skunks is pretty much in the Americas. And you find them all the way down from the tips of South America all the way up into Canada. And there is a small relic population in the Philippine, Borneo, Sumatra area. And those are the stink badgers. And we found that those were closely related to skunks as well.
3: Why is the striped skunk so much more prevalent in the United States than the others?
1: The reason striped skunks are prevalent in North America, that's kind of where they evolved. And so you'll find them from Central America, Northern Central America, all the way up through Canada. But in North America, and they're also more likely to be seen around people. They like human habitation. And so you're more likely to see them than you would some of the other species. But spotted skunks occur throughout the U.S. and into Central America as well. And we also have a hooded skunk, which is found primarily in the desert southwest area, and then also into Central America. And a hognose skunk, which historically got up into Colorado. And within the last, decade or so, we've seen records of them up to the Colorado border in New Mexico. So there are other species. They don't interact as much with people as striped skunks do.
2: How did you discover that skunks were not actually rodents?
1: So all carnivores have anal scent glands, which is the bad-smelling part. And mustelids, which is where you find ferrets, weasels, otters, badgers, all those kinds of things, they're in the Mustelidae, or the weasel family, ferret family, if you want. Historically, skunks have been classified with that group of animals. And when we started working with the DNA and trying to figure out how they related to, mainly within each other, I was interested in population genetics when I started, and we could not get them to group with the weasel family. And they ended up being outside of that. And so if you look at how they're related now, they actually, at the base of that radiation, so they've been around for about 40 million years. And so they were the first branch off of that group. And then the next branch came off with things like red pandas. And then you have weasels and raccoons, which are closely related. And those are two different families. And so since we couldn't get the skunks to group with the Mustelid, or we called them their own family, the Mephitidae.
0: And that's why you call yourself a mephitologist. We are speaking with Dr. Jerry Dragoo. He is a mephitologist at the Dragoo Institute for the Betterment of Skunks and Skunk Reputations. Dr. Dragoo, you've barely mentioned the thing that everyone thinks of when they think of skunks.
1: Well, the obvious one, of course, is the smell. And that part of how they get their bad reputation is they're worried about, okay, well, do skunks smell bad? And of course, my opinion is they don't. It's what they spray that smells bad. And so if you're walking around and you scare a skunk and it sprays you, the skunk's going to smell fine. You're the one that's going to smell bad. And the other thing we worry about is rabies. A lot of people think all skunks have rabies, and that's not true. Like any mammal, they have to be exposed to the virus. And once they're exposed, then they can potentially get it. Unfortunately, skunks are very susceptible to pretty much every strain of rabies virus that can be found.
2: Can baby skunks spray?
1: The earliest that I would have detected the spray is an animal that was 3 days old. At that age, it's not really, you don't get that nice, strong, powerful liquid. It's more of a kind of a gaseous thing. And it's just kind of just a little poof, and you can just pick up the odor that way. Once they're walking around and eating and all that kind of stuff, they're probably about maybe 6-7 weeks old, you'll get more of a liquid spray that comes out. It's an oily spray, and that's more potent.
3: What is the spray made out of?
1: the different species of skunks actually have different chemical components, but they're all kind of sulfur based. And there's actually two different types, and one of them is more like a salt, and the other one's more volatile, which means that it dissipates, it gets into the air a lot quicker and just kind of floats around easier. And the other part is more of a salt. And so what happens when the skunk sprays you initially, you get this nasty smell and it lingers around and it's all around you, you run through it. But if you get any on you, that is not quite as powerful, but if it gets wet, that salt kind of breaks up and then it releases that more of that smell. And that's why the spray will actually last for several weeks.
4: Does tomato soup really work to get rid of skunk spray?
1: There is a chemist in California who did a study on that. And basically what happens when you smell skunk, it just overwhelms your nose. And so it's just really powerful and it just smells really bad. And tomato juice, tomato soup, anything like that is also a strong odor. And so your nose is tired from smelling skunk. And so when you put the tomato juice on, you start washing off with that, you get this really powerful smell of tomato juice. And so that people would say, hey, that smell is gone. But Bill Wood, he's the chemist who did this, he said, you go outside, get a breath of fresh air, come back in, all you're going to smell is skunk. So it doesn't really remove the odor, but it just kind of covers it up temporarily.
0: That is just something I always thought was true.
1: Yep. Call it olfactory fatigue.
0: Wow, it even has a name. We're talking with Dr. Jerry Dragoo. He is the founder and director of the Dragoo Institute for the Betterment of Skunks and Skunk Reputations. And we have some pictures posted of you with skunks doing handstands. We need to learn more. 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What's not to love about a skunk? You can find a learning guide with this episode. Find it at childrenshour.org. Look for skunks.
5: My little brother Jimmy, he's as cute as he can be. He has a way with animals, and they just love Jimmy. He comes home with frogs and ladybugs, snakes and lizards too. And the room we call his bedroom looks like the city zoo. Now one day Jimmy wandered in, much to my surprise, with a furry little creature

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I heard Mom say, "Oh no," out came our faithful pup. I heard our doggy say, "Woof woof," and Blinky's tail went up.

0: 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And his mom sprayed the house with some stuff that smelled like roses. Jimmy said, skunks will never be good pets as long as we have noses.
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1: That was the Kaboomers from Preschool Songs for Children, the Little Skunk Song. And over the break, you heard the Skunk Says Funk in the background. Before that, What's Not to Love About a Skunk is Joe McDermott from his CD called I Am a Baby. Today on the Children's Hour, we're learning all about skunks from Dr. Jerry Dragoo. He's the founder and head of the Dragoo Institute for the Betterment of Skunks and Skunk Reputations. And we still have a lot more questions for you, Dr. Dragoo.
2: How do skunks spray?
3: All clovers have these anal scent glands. And basically what it is, it's a smooth muscle that's wrapped around the little gland. And it's connected directly to the brain by the nervous system. And so all they got to do is think about it. And it just kind of squeezes that gland right at the base of the tail. And skunks are different from other animals like dogs and cats and otters. Well, they have the scent gland just kind of leaks out into the base of the tail. And they just kind of, you know, rub their butts on the ground and everything to leave their scent. But skunks actually have a nipple associated with it, or a papillae that is at the end of that gland. And so when they will evert the rectum and that nipple just sticks out, and they can direct their spray with those nipples.
1: Do they try to direct their spray? Like if I were to be sprayed by a skunk, would it be aiming for something at me?
3: Your face. It's going for your eyes, your nose, your face. And their aim is pretty good. And they have a couple of different methods. One of them is if I'm a predator chasing after a skunk and he can't really see me and I'm running after it, he's going to start running away and he's just going to release it as a cloud. So it's going to be kind of atomized. It's just little bitty droplets and it just kind of poof goes out. And the predator has to actually run through that. And so that way it doesn't matter where the predator is at. If you can't see him directly, he's going to run through that cloud because it's going to cover a wider area. If you get him cornered, and he will generally face you with both directions. He'll turn into a U-shape, and you'll see his face and his rear end. And that's when it comes out as a stream. And that usually is aimed right for the face.
4: How do you get rid of the smell?
3: I usually just take a shower.
1: Does that work?
3: No. There's a recipe out there. It's hydrogen peroxide, baking soda, and shampoo. And you can use that on your pets as well. You just want to make sure you don't get anywhere there near the eyes because the hydrogen peroxide will mess with you. And what that does is it kind of neutralizes the sulfur compound, and then the shampoo washes the oily part away.
5: Why do skunks smell when they're dead? Because one time at my school, there was a dead skunk, and it, like, smelled at my school for, like, days.
3: Those scent glands are still there, and it's just a big old sack. It's about the size of a walnut, maybe. And so all of that liquid is still in that gland. When they spray, it's just a very small amount. And so the animal dies, the gland is still there. And so as the animal starts to decay, it will have the dead animal smell. But once the muscle and all that stuff breaks down around the gland, all that liquid just spews out.
6: Why do skunks have a black and white coloration?
3: It's a warning. Basically, the black and white, it's easy to see. Most animals can distinguish between the black and white. They see that, and they say, that's something I need to be aware of. I need to be cautious around this animal. And so they rely so heavily on their scent gland to protect them, they use this color pattern to say, hey, if you come after me, I'm going to spray you. And so other predators will recognize that color pattern as something to stay away from.
2: Why do you work with skunks?
3: Well, when I first started working with them, they were in the weasel family, and not exactly the weasel I was thinking of, but once the first one sprayed me, I started working with them. And I realized that they were really different than other animals. And as I started working with them, people would find them as babies and say, I've got this baby skunk, what do I do with it? And so they would come to me because I was studying them. I didn't know how to take care of them, but they would bring them to me. And fortunately, my wife is a registered veterinary technician, and so she knows how to take care of little things. And so she would help me, and we started raising these babies, and then we would release them into the wild when they were old enough. And so then it just kind of happened I was doing that. I could still do my research for doing the genetic stuff, but I was also learning a lot about behavior by taking care of these young animals. And we raise them up and we get them, prepare them for being outdoors. We prepare them for being in the wild. They're really fun to work with.
1: Did you like cuddle them and stuff? They seem so cute and soft.
3: They are adorable. It depends on what age we get them at. If we get them at the age where they already have teeth, and they're able to walk around, we try really, really hard not to interact with them that much. And so we'll make sure they get food and water, and we will check them for to make sure that they're healthy, make sure there's no wounds on them or anything like that. And then about the only time they really see us is when we're feeding them. And I also set up game cameras so that I can go out the next day and make sure that I still have the same number of animals I was supposed to have. However, when they come to us really small, if their eyes aren't open, they don't have teeth yet, we have to bottle feed them. And when you do that, you have no choice, but you have to cuddle them. You have to hold them, interact with them. And those are the harder ones to release, because once we get them to the age where they have teeth and can walk around on their own, we'll put them outside in an enclosed area and try to wean ourselves from them so that they can be prepared to go back into the wild. But yeah, you can't help but cuddle the little ones.
1: We have posted pictures of baby skunks at childrenshour.org. Look for the skunk episode, and there's a lot of links and information in there. But this is the sound that a baby skunk makes.

0: Who wouldn't want to cuddle such a cute little thing? Aw. Yeah, Lucy.
1: I've always wanted a pet skunk.
0: Yeah, me too, Lucy. Is it cruel to take skunks out of the wild, Dr. Dregu, and keep them as pets?
2: Skunks are highly adaptable. I think they will learn to live in any environment that they're put in, which makes it really easy to do rehabilitation because I can take a skunk from one area and put it somewhere else and have a good chance of surviving because I don't have to worry about a lot of competition with other members of the species. And I tell people this, it's not just skunks, but it's pretty much any animal. What makes a good pet is not the animal. It's a good pet caretaker. So if you're going to keep an animal, any species, if it's a dog or a cat, skunks, you need to understand that animal and know what it needs in order for it to survive. Know what it eats. Know what its behaviors are. I had one person contact me and said, how do I keep my skunk from digging up my carpet? My solution was to remove the carpet because skunks dig. That's part of their behavior. And if you don't understand that, you shouldn't be having a pet skunk.
0: We are talking with Dr. Jerry Dregu. He is a mephitologist, which is a skunk scientist at the Dregu Institute for the Betterment of Skunks and Skunk Reputations.
3: Do skunks hibernate during the winter?
2: No, they don't do true hibernation. The way I understand hibernation is your body temperature lowers down to just a few degrees above what the outside temperature is. But skunks don't actually do that. They will go into a torpor, especially up north.
0: Remind us what torpor is, Dr. Dregu?
2: Torpor, okay. Basically, they just slow down. Their metabolism does slow down when they go into torpor, and they can sleep for up to, you know, 2.5 weeks or so without having to worry about getting up and eating or drinking anything. But it's not really true hibernation. They can wake up instantly if they have to. But that's up in the northern part when it gets really, really cold. When you get down here into the desert southwest, skunks in some states will actually be more active in the wintertime than they are in the summer because it's the conditions are a little bit easier for them.
0: What does a skunk's house look like?
2: It depends on where they make it. Some skunks they will dig a hole and live under that, or they'll crawl under a shed, live under that. It could be wide open. It could be confined. A lot of times they will take over the den of another animal. So if a squirrel dug a hole, they may widen it up a little bit and make a little area that could have a food cache or a toilet area. It's highly variable.
0: So they're tidy like that? They have an area where they use the bathroom?
2: Some of them do. Some of them don't. It's just when you're trying to raise them, it's better if they would go away from where they're sleeping. But not all of them do. And a lot of times I get people that say, I can smell a skunk. I smell him every day at 2:30 right here. And that if you crawl underneath the house, you can see there is a toilet area. And every day at 2 o'clock or something, they get up, use the bathroom and go to bed. And of course, those nipples that what they use for spray is right there at their rear end. And when they have to go to the bathroom, it passes right by that. And so it'll pick up a little bit of that scent.
0: You're listening to the Children's Hour. We're talking with Dr. Jerry Dregu, the founder and director of the Dregu Institute for the Betterment of Skunks and Skunk Reputations. And we have a few more questions for Dr. Dregu. But first, this is Beth Jean.

0: skunk.
1: This is the Children's Hour. That was Beth Jean from a self-titled CD. And we're talking with Dr. Jerry Dragoo, the mephitologist behind the Dragoo Institute for the Betterment of Skunks and Skunk Reputations. We've posted a lot of curriculum on our website. Just look for the skunk episode. We just have time for a few more questions for Dr. Dragoo. And then we've got a story from Bill Harley. Cade, you have the next question.
2: What is your favorite species of skunk and why?
3: The species that I started working with, when I first started, I was told that there was a difference. We were trying to find out if there's a difference between the eastern spotted skunk and the western spotted skunk. And so that's what I got started on. But when I was working on my PhD, I actually started working with the hognose skunks. And those I find very fascinating. They got a long naked nose patch, and they're very muscular. They're more like badgers. In fact, I think one of the common names is badger skunk. They're diggers. They can climb. They don't climb like spotted skunks can climb up and down trees, kind of squirrel-like. Whereas a hognose skunk can climb up something, but it usually climbs down like a brick. So when it comes down, it usually falls. And we had two of them that were born in the back of my truck. And so I kind of kept them for a long time. And one of them climbed up onto the couch, got up on top of our fish tank, and dove into the fish tank. We had to fish him out of there, and that was fun. But the spotted skunks are pretty cute, and they're the ones that do the handstand.
1: Wait, handstands?
3: Spotted skunks, one of their natural defenses is to threaten before they spray. And so they can get up on their front feet. And so they'll actually stand on their front feet, and it kind of makes them look bigger. If you're a predator walking up and all of a sudden you see this, and if you look at them, they've got a couple of white spots on their rear end. And if you just get a sudden flash, you might look at that as an eye spot or something. And so it makes the animal, it looks like, this, okay, there's a big head here, now I'm going to back off. But of course, it's also warning with the black and white color. He's like, hey, I'm a skunk, I'm going to spray you, and here, let me show you I'm a skunk. And usually if they're doing a handstand, you don't have to worry about them spraying you. They'll usually drop down and face you with both ends to spray you. Early on when I started, we have a database where I enter literature, and my wife was helping me. She's reading through this one article and said that spotted skunks could hold that handstand for up to 5 seconds.
1: What?
3: And we just started laughing because we had one that would come out from underneath our couch, go up onto its front feet, and walk around. It would chase the cat, jumped up on a TV stand, walked around, jumped off the TV stand, ran back, and dove under the couch again, all on its front feet.
1: I don't know which part of the story I like best. Is it the handstand? Is it the chasing of the cat? Or is it just the fact that you have a skunk in your house at all? We're talking with Dr. Jerry Dragoo. Yeah, Zen.
4: For all the good that they do in their natural habitat, is there any use for us humans to keep them around, or should you try and get rid of them?
3: Skunks do eat a lot of pest insects. So if you have a garden, they're going after the pests. In New York State, around 1914 or so, people who were growing hops wanted the state legislature to pass a law saying that it was illegal to trap skunks. And the reason being was they were the only natural predator of a hop borer beetle. The animal that was destroying the crops, was the only thing that would get rid of it was these skunks. And so they wanted to actually protect the skunks for that reason. So they do take a lot of, and they'll go after rodents, which can be pests. So they will eat a lot of other pests. My recommendation, and I do this, I try to deal with this with a lot of other species. I try to get people to learn how to live with the animal, understand it better. They can be very entertaining to watch if you have them in your backyard. If you do have a dog, you can have, you know, don't feed your dog at night because that's more likely when the skunk is out. If you want to get rid of them, the best thing to do is try to exclude them. If there's a skunk living under your shed, then try to make sure that the skunk is out and then block off the hole at that point. And that forces the skunk to move on its own. If worse comes to worse, there are some people that will trap these things and help you relocate them.
1: There's a lot more to learn about skunks. We've posted a lot of links at childrenshour.org. Dr. Jerry Dragoo, who is a mephitologist and the director and founder of the Dragoo Institute for the Betterment of Skunks and Skunk Reputations, thank you so much for being with us on the Children's Hour today.
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3: You're all very welcome. This has been a lot of fun for me.
1: Coming up on the Children's Hour, we've got a story by Bill Harley and a book review about a book that features a character that is our guest, Dr. Jerry Dragoo. In the background, the Brecker Brothers from Collection Volume 1, Skunk Funk.
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0: Once upon a time, there was a skunk family. There was a mom skunk, there was a dad skunk, there was a big brother skunk, there was a baby skunk, and there was a skunk in the middle, and her name was Charlene. One day, it was the big brother skunk's turn to set the table, but he didn't feel like doing it. So he turned to Charlene, the skunk in the middle, and said, "Hey, Charlene, set the table." Charlene said, "No. Charlene, I'm the big brother skunk. Set the table now." "No. Set the table now or else." And Charlene, the skunk in the middle, looked up at the big brother skunk and said, "You're not the boss of me. You're not the boss of me. You might be the boss of you, but not the boss of me." And the baby skunk said, Just then, the mother skunk walked in the kitchen. She said, "What's going on in here?" And before Charlene could say anything, the big brother skunk said, "Mom, Charlene, the skunk in the middle, won't set the table." Mother skunk turned to Charlene and said, "Charlene, you set that table." Charlene said, "No. Charlene, I am your mother. You set that table right now." "No. Set that table now or else." Charlene looked up at the mother skunk and said,
1: "You're not the boss of me. You're not the boss of me. You might be the boss of you, but not the boss of me."
0: And the baby skunk said, Just then, the father skunk walked into the kitchen. "What's going on?" The mother skunk said, "Father skunk, Charlene, the skunk in the middle?"
2: "Yes."
0: "She won't set the table."
2: "Won't set the table? Charlene, you set that table right now."
0: Charlene said, "No.
2: I am the father of this family. I told you to set that table."
0: "No."
2: "Set the table now or else."
0: Charlene looked up at the father skunk and said,
1: "You're not the boss of me. You're not the boss of me. You might be the boss of you, but not the boss of me."
0: And the baby skunk said,
2: The father skunk said, I've had it with this family. I'm calling the police."
3: He got on skunk phone. He called up the skunk police station. He got the skunk chief of police on the line. "Hello?
2: Skunk chief of police?
3: Yeah, that's me.
2: I got a big problem."
3: "What is it?"
2: This is Father Skunk over on Skunk Lane.
3: "Yeah, I know where you live."
2: I don't know what to do."
3: "What is it?"
2: "Charlene, the skunk in the middle?"
3: "Yeah."
2: "She won't set the table."
3: "Won't set the table? We'll be right over." The skunk chief of police showed up in a black and white. Knocked on the door. Boom, boom, boom, boom, boom. They opened the door. "Where is she?"
2: "She's over there."
3: "Up against the wall, Charlene. I'm the skunk chief of police. Set the table."
0: "No."
3: "I'm the skunk chief of police. I'm telling you to set the table now."
0: "No."
3: "Set the table now or else you're under arrest."
0: Charlene looked up at the skunk chief of police and said,
1: "You're not the boss of me. You're not the boss of me. You might be the boss of you, but not the boss of me."
0: And the baby skunk said,
3: "That does it. You're under arrest. Put her in the car."
0: And they put her in skunk handcuffs. They put her in the skunk police car, and they took her down to the skunk police station, and they booked her, and they took her in front of the skunk judge.
2: "Order into court. I'd like to hear the first case."
0: The skunk chief of police said,
3: Yeah, Your Honor, we got a serious case here."
2: "What is it, Chief?"
3: "It's, Charlene."
2: "The skunk in the middle?"
3: "Yeah. She won't set the table."
2: "Won't set the table? That's ridiculous. Charlene, I am the judge of this court. I order you to set the table."
0: Charlene said,
4: "No."
2: "Charlene, I order you to set that table now."
4: "No."
2: "Charlene, set the table now or else you are guilty."
0: Charlene looked up at the skunk judge and said,
1: "You're not the boss of me, you're not the boss of me. You might be the boss of you, but not the boss of me."
0: And the baby skunk said,
3: "That does it. Take her to the king."
0: And they took her across the street to the skunk castle, down the skunk hallway, into the skunk throne room. And there on the skunk throne was the skunk king. And he was big and smelly.
2: "What's going on here in my castle?"
0: The judge said, Your
5: Royal Highness, I don't know what to do."
2: "What is it?"
5: "It's, Charlene."
2: "Yes, the skunk in the middle?"
5: "Yes. She won't set the table."
2: "Won't set the table? Where, Charlene? I am your king. Set the table."
0: Charlene said,
4: "No."
2: "What? I am the king of all the skunks. You are a skunk. Set the table now."
4: "No."
2: "Set the table now or else."
0: Charlene looked up at the skunk king and said,
1: You're not the boss of me, you're not the boss of me. You might be the boss of you, but not the boss of me.
0: And the baby skunk said,
1: uh-oh.
3: The skunk king got up off the skunk throne, looked down at Charlene the skunk in the middle and said, Charlene,
6: would you, Charlene, would you please set the table?
0: Charlene looked up at the skunk king and said,
7: oh, yeah, I'd be happy to, since you asked me so nicely.
0: The skunk king said,
2: thank you very much, Charlene.
7: You're welcome. What are you doing for dinner?
2: Well, I don't have any plans.
0: Would you like to come over?
3: He said, I'd love to. Can I bring the judge? She said, bring the chief of police, too. And they all got back in the skunk police car, and they all went back to the skunk house on Skunk Lane, and you know what?
0: Charlene set the table.
3: And then they had a very nice dinner. And at the end of the meal, they were all sitting around talking, and they looked up in the job chart in the refrigerator, and guess whose turn it was to clear the table?
0: Charlene's. But you know what? She didn't feel like doing it. So she turned to the baby skunk and said, hey, baby skunk, clear the table. And the baby skunk said, no.
3: You're the baby skunk and I'm Charlene. I'm telling you to clear the table now.
0: Baby skunk said,
3: no. Clear the table now or else.
0: The baby skunk looked up at Charlene and said,
1: you're not the boss of me. You're not the boss of me. You might be the boss of you, but not the boss of me.
0: And everybody said,

0: Artichoke from 26 Animals, Skunk is the name of that song. And Bill Harley before that from Play It Again, Favorite Songs. You're Not the Boss of Me is the name of that story. In the background, Algo Rhythm Natural from Poddington Bear's Playful CD.
1: Hi, this is Evan Dates, and I just read three books about a boy named Bat and a skunk he calls Thor. Written by Alana K. Arnold, with pictures by Charles Santoso, and published by Walden Pond Press, this trilogy of books is a really exciting and heartwarming series. You'll have to read the first book, A Boy Called Bat, to find out why he's called Bat, though, because I don't want to give away any spoilers. I never thought you could wear a skunk in a sling. Apparently you can. You can also feed a baby skunk with a bottle of puppy formula if the skunk doesn't have a mom like in these books. By the way, a baby skunk is called a kit. I also learned a lot about skunks. So if you want to learn about skunks, this is the series for you. There are three books to read. A Boy Called Bat, Bat in the Waiting Game, and Bat in the End of Everything. The main picture of these books, put in a nutshell, is that a boy called Bat gets to take care of a skunk kit because the skunk's mother gets hit by a car. Bat's mom is a veterinarian, and she says they'll have to bring the kit to an animal rescue center by the end of the month. Bat tries to convince his mom to let him keep the baby skunk, and Bat even gets help from skunk expert Dr. Jerry Dragoo, a real skunk expert. You'll have to read A Boy Called Bat, Bat in the Waiting Game, and Bat and the End of Everything if you want to find out what happens to Bat and the skunk called Thor. I really enjoyed reading these books, and I think you will too. They're published by Walden Pond Press, written by Alana K. Arnold, and have really great pictures by Charles Santoso. For the Children's Hour, this is Evan Dates.

That's Kelly Welly, and before that, Perry Grip. This episode has a learning guide. Find it at childrenshour.org. Look for skunks. I'm Katie Stone. We're going to go out with one more on the Children's Hour. This is Cab Calloway.

0: old Felix the Cat is wealthy and fat.
1: Yes, he was.
0: He moved into the city.
1: When did he move?
0: He said, I'm sure, young man, that you're the other kind of a kitty.
1: Oh,
0: oh, nobody loves me. I have no self-respect.
1: You sure ain't.
0: Nobody loves me.
1: Uh-huh.
0: My life's a total wreck.
1: Yes, you are.
0: Now nobody loves me. My pride has shrunk and shrunk.
1: Yes, it has.
0: Nobody loves me.
1: Wait a minute. On account of you ain't nothing but a scum.
0: Now he has a new car, that Mickey the Mouse. It has a powerful motor. He passed me by and yelled, hey, guy, you have a powerful odor.

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That was Dance of the Four Swans. It's from the ballet Swan Lake, written by Russian composer Tchaikovsky. Later, I'm going to teach you some ballet moves, including a pirouette. But right now, let's listen to the story of Swan Lake, told by my friend Yadu.

when magic was a respected art, and even evil sorcerers dwelled in quite respectable kingdoms, there lived a prince named Siegfried. Now, Prince Siegfried was deeply worried about the coming of his 21st birthday, for his parents had declared that on that day he must choose a princess to be his bride. But Siegfried knew of no princess in the kingdom whom he wished to marry. Indeed, Siegfried was not in love with anyone. The day grew closer, and still there was no one who had won his heart. All the beautiful and eligible princesses of the kingdom were invited to the grand ball celebrating Siegfried's 21st birthday. Surely someone whom he would be willing to choose as his bride would be there.

It was a magnificently decorated ballroom that night. Candles shone from the crystal chandeliers. The lords wore their white ties and tails with medals on their jackets. The ladies wore their most beautiful gowns with their most precious rings over gloved hands. The orchestra beckoned them towards the dancing with the most inviting music.

Siegfried was not eager to dance. He danced with his mother, he danced with his cousins and with dear friends, but the more the prince danced, the more unhappy he became. He simply could not imagine marrying anyone whom he had not met before or with whom he was not in love. But when the king and queen presented the prince with a brand new crossbow, his eyes lit up, and as the orchestra struck up a polonaise, Siegfried just had to join in the dancing.

but neither all the delightful dancing nor all the marvelous music could bring cheer to Prince Siegfried's heart. The prospect of having to choose a bride that very evening simply made him miserable. And so, very quietly and unnoticed, Siegfried slipped out of the palace with his crossbow and wandered aimlessly through the forest. All at once, he found himself at the edge of a shimmering, moonlit lake. He gazed in astonishment at an extraordinary sight. A flock of beautiful white swans were gliding to and fro across the silver waters of the lake.

Siegfried was overwhelmed by the beauty and magic of the sight before him. But there was more. As if in a trance, he beheld the first of all the swans, with a jeweled crown upon her head, gliding to the shore, where she was transformed into the most beautiful princess he had ever seen. Hesitatingly, gently, he approached the princess and asked how all this had come to pass. She answered that she was the Princess Odette, and that she and her sisters were under a terrible spell cast by the evil magician Von Rothbart. She and her sisters had all been turned into swans and were destined to remain so all their lives. Only between the witching hours of midnight and dawn could they return to their human forms, but at the very first light of day, they must become swans again. And then Prince Siegfried and the Swan Princess danced together in the moonlight.

Can the spell ever be broken? Asked Siegfried, who, captivated by Odette's beauty and won over by her grace of manner and sincerity, had fallen hopelessly in love with her. Only if a prince who has never loved before declares his undying and endless love for me, only then can the spell be broken, replied the princess. Then so it shall be, declared Siegfried. At midnight, come to the palace, for it is then that I must announce the name of my betrothed. And that name shall be yours, my magnificent Odette, for you are the first I have ever loved. Then shall the spell be broken, and we shall live together in happiness forever. So it shall be, my handsome Prince Siegfried, replied Odette, who now was equally in love with him. At midnight, I will come to the palace in my human form, there to become your bride.

Siegfried returned to the palace ball, overjoyed at the plan he and Odette had made. Filled with love for her in his heart, Siegfried slipped back into the palace as easily as when he had left. The guests were far too busy dining and dancing to have noticed the prince's departure and now his return. A trumpet fanfare called the ladies and their noble escorts to order.

Each princess was announced and entered the ballroom on the arm of her escort, for no princess would ever attend such a grand ball without a nobleman to dance with. Each in turn was then introduced to the prince, who now stood on a throned platform next to his mother. The princesses proceeded to the dance floor with their elegant partners. The orchestra struck up a waltz, and the prince moved gracefully from one princess to the next, dancing dutifully with each one. Indeed, he was most gracious, because he knew that at the stroke of midnight, Odette would arrive, and then he would triumphantly introduce her to one and all as his chosen bride.

Another fanfare was played, and to everyone's astonishment, an uninvited guest stood at the top of the elegant marble staircase. He was dressed all in black, an ominous-looking figure, and known to all as the evil magician, Von Rothbart. And with him, why, Siegfried could scarcely believe his eyes, for standing beside Von Rothbart was a beautiful woman, also dressed in black, who looked exactly like his beloved Odette. Von Rothbart announced her as his daughter Odile, but Siegfried was sure that she was Odette. Slowly and lovingly, the prince advanced towards her, took her hands in his, and together they began to dance.

The clock had not struck 12, and Siegfried could not imagine why Odette had arrived on von Rothbart's arm. He did not know that the evil von Rothbart had followed him through the forest, had overheard his conversation with Odette, and had turned his own daughter Odile into the very image of Siegfried's beloved Odette. The more Siegfried danced, the more certain he was of his love. Unable to contain his joy, he turned to the assembled throng and announced that this princess in black would be his bride.

As the clock struck midnight, a wondrous and beautiful white swan appeared. All the dancers gathered round her, and, to Siegfried's horror, the swan turned into the Princess Odette.

Realizing that Siegfried had been tricked by Von Rothbart, Odette, overwhelmed with sadness, fled from the palace into the darkness of the night. The distraught Siegfried raced after her. She ran through the forest to a high cliff overlooking the lake of her refuge, and Siegfried, unable to catch up to her, watched in despair as she leapt from the rocky precipice, plunged into the dark waters below, and sank beneath the stormy waves. Faced with marriage to the deceitful Odile, or death with his beloved Odette, Siegfried followed his swan princess, leaping from the cliff's edge into the cold waters below.

Then, to the amazement of the other swans, through the mist over the lake, a white boat appeared. Seated therein were Odette and Siegfried, their arms clasped around each other.

And so, as happens in kingdoms where magic is a respected art, the swan boat lifted the devoted couple into the heavens, where they lived happily ever after.

That was the story of Swan Lake. Now that you know the story of Swan Lake, I'd like for you to imagine your own version of the story. Don't worry, you won't be alone. You'll be joined by violins, percussion, and the whole orchestra. Here's the third act of Swan Lake, a ballet written by you.

Swan Lake, a waltz. A waltz is in triple time. When dancers are strutting their stuff on the stage, they have this beat in their mind. 1, 2, 3, 1, 2, 3, 1, 2, 3. Let's do a plié together. Put your heels together and have your feet open like a book. Now bend your knees. When you return to a standing position, that means that you've just accomplished a plié. Now dip down into a plié one more time. When you return to an upright position, twist your body in a full circle. If you can spin on your tippy toes, that's called a pirouette.

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A dancer who identifies as a female is known as a ballerina, while a person who identifies as a male is a danseur. The person who comes up with the steps is the choreographer. Imagine some dance moves you would do during this piece of ballet music. It's called Marionettes.

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You've made it to art time. Grab your art supplies and let's make some art together. The art world is all around you. Anything can be inspiration. Today, let's think of the art of music. Can you imagine the perfect band? Who and what would be in your band? Can you imagine what the instruments look like? What the brass section looks like? Or the strings? Let's listen to this piece of music called The Young Person's Guide to the Orchestra to help you imagine what your band might look like. In the meantime, let's get our album cover together. First, give it a title. Now, think of all the instruments that you would like to hear. Here's The Young Person's Guide to the Orchestra.

The composer has written this piece of music to introduce you to the instruments of the orchestra. Now, there are four groups of players: the strings, the woodwind, the brass, and the percussion. Each of these four groups uses instruments which have a family likeness. You will hear a theme by the great English composer Henry Purcell, played by the whole orchestra.

The percussion group includes drums, gongs, tambourine, and anything else you hit. When you have heard them, the whole orchestra will play the melody again.

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The side drum and Chinese block. The xylophone. The castanets and gong.

You have heard the whole orchestra in sections. Now for a fugue. The instruments come in one after another, in the same order you have heard, beginning with the piccolo. In an exciting finale, the brass will play Purcell's fine melody, while the others play Britten's fugue.

That was The Young Person's Guide to the Orchestra by Benjamin Britten. I'm Sarah, and you're listening to ICANN, the International Children's Arts Network. How's your album cover coming along? Have you figured out who's going to be in your band? I think if I were to have a band, I'd like the guitar to be there. The guitar can make so many different noises. If it's an electric guitar, it sounds cool, it wears sunglasses, and it can really rock and roll. Or maybe it's like this acoustic guitar. Can you imagine the person that might be playing this?

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1: Cillian's favorite color is blue. When I think of the color blue, I think of all the different shades of blue. This is a piece of music by George Gershwin called Rhapsody in Blue. Listen for the different types of shades of blue as you think of the musicians who are playing. And don't forget to keep on creating your album cover. This is Rhapsody in Blue.

0: Could you imagine all the different musicians playing that piece of music? That was Rhapsody in Blue. If you mix yellow and blue together, it becomes Isabella's favorite color.
1: My favorite color is green because it makes me feel calm.

That was a piece of music based on Isabella's favorite color, green. Green can be made out of the colors blue and yellow. This is yellow.

0: 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Do you know what the three primary colors are? 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

Hey everyone, you're listening to ICANN, the International Children's Arts Network. I'm Marty Coldwater, and this is Screenshot, where we feature the best of video game, movie, and television soundtracks. We're going to head to the spooky castle of Dracula with music by the Super Guitar Bros later in the show. To start, we have music from the Disney movie, Out of My Mind. In this movie, we follow Melody, a young girl with cerebral palsy who has a photographic memory. She's nonverbal and has to get around in a wheelchair. Though she's unable to speak, she gets advice called the Meditalker, which helps her communicate with the world and join a regular sixth grade class. We see as she succeeds and struggles with life at school and creating her own voice to be heard. The music for the movie by Linda Perry is inspiring, a little comical, and full of hope. We're going to hear two tracks. First, a song titled Right Where I Belong, and then some moving instrumental music that ends the movie, titled In the Sixth Grade.

An inspiring couple of tracks from the Disney movie Out of My Mind you heard in the sixth grade, and before that, the song Right Where I Belong. This is Screenshot here on ICANN. I'm Artie Coldwater. We're going to end today with a guitar duo rendition of music from the classic Nintendo game, Castlevania. In this game, you take on Dracula and his minions. The soundtrack by Kenichi Matsubara is full of creepy tunes, but also adventurous and sometimes jazzy sounds. And you're going to hear all of this in the guitar duo version by the Super Guitar Bros, in a suite that contains music that's heard throughout the entire game.

lots of different themes, sounds, and rhythms, and that was only two guitars. And you heard the Super Guitar Bros with their take on music from the classic NES game, Castlevania. I hope you liked it. Thanks for listening to Screenshot here on ICANN, the International Children's Arts Network. I'm Artie Coldwater. If you enjoyed this program, we'd love to hear from you. 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And until next time, just keep playing.

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It's poetry time on ICANN. This poem is called Painting on Toast. It was written by Caliph Brown. You can find this poem on poetryforkids.com. Thank you for joining me. I'll be your host. The name of the program is Painting on Toast. Before we get started, we need to prepare. The primer is butter. Apply it with care. Blueberry jam makes a beautiful sky. Brush on some cream cheese for clouds going by. Honey is perfect for mountains and hills. 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Now for a barn with a silo and shed. Raspberry jelly is perfectly red. Our painting is done, except for the sun. A dab of orange marmalade. Look at the farm we made. That was Painting on Toast by Caliph Brown. You can find more poems published by Ken Nesbitt at poetry4kids.com. 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
0: stop.
1: Lunch or dinner.
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1: Lunch or dinner. We don't need no breakfast lunch or dinner.
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If you could dream up any type of animal, real or imaginary, what could you come up with? I'm imagining something small and furry and much like an Ewok.

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I'm Sarah, and coming up next is From the Top with young musicians and artists just like you. But right now, here's some percussion music.

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5: Hi, my name is Amy Shen. I'm 17 years old and I play the violin. I hope you enjoy my performance of Beethoven's Spring Sonata here on From the Top.

0: Welcome to From the Top, where outstanding young musicians come to play. I'm pianist Orly Shaham. We're coming to you from Power Station at Berkeley, NYC, and if these walls could sing, they'd have some stories to tell. Our young musicians today are standing in the very spot where everyone from Bruce Springsteen to the Rolling Stones has stood. 17-year-old violinist Amy Shen opened our show with the first movement of Beethoven's Spring Sonata, and I had the pleasure of joining her at the piano. Now let's meet the artist behind that radiant performance. Amy, welcome to From the Top.
1: Thank you so much.
0: This sonata is called Beethoven's Spring Sonata, and it does feel like it's full of sunshine and new life. What kind of colors or feelings come to your mind when you play it?
1: When I'm thinking about this sonata and when I'm thinking about spring, I think a lot about green and brown. I think some people would associate brown more with fall, but I feel like brown is very springish for me because it's sort of like when I think about spring, I think about grass coming alive again on the ground. And I mean, the ground is full of dirt. So
0: I love it. Okay, take us to the beginning, Amy. How did the violin first come into your life?
1: When I was in around kindergarten, I had a friend named Vivian, and she decided to start playing the violin. And at the time, I think I didn't really know what to do with myself because, you know, I was five. But I guess I started playing violin after that because I wanted to be like Vivian. And she ended up dropping, like, I think a year or 2 years later, and she picked up flute. But I kept going with violin because I ended up liking it a lot more than she did.
0: How did you connect with music when you were little? Was there a particular piece that drew you in first?
1: Absolutely. Probably Tchaikovsky's Symphony No. 5. Before that, I didn't really listen to symphonies and I didn't really like them much. And if someone asked me, I would just lie. But for Tchaikovsky's Symphony No. 5, I think music for me, it becomes a lot easier to listen to and a lot more fun to listen to after I've played it before. So I played that over the summer of my freshman year, I believe, at the Tinglewood Institute. And it was really fun for me because I was playing first violin for that specific piece. And I think the fourth movement really drew me in because it's a really fun piece to play.
0: There's a lot of notes in that part.
1: Yeah, it's very notey. I have been campaigning for the Juilliard Orchestra to play it for a really long time now. But we're not playing it this year, and this is my last year. But maybe I'll have more luck in college, who knows.
0: Give us your quick elevator pitch. Like, you're speaking to the director of the orchestra. Why should the orchestra play Tchaikovsky's Fifth?
1: Okay, I think that the orchestra should play Tchaikovsky's Fifth because, first of all, it's long, so you don't have to include that much other rep in the concert cycle, and you can go for shorter pieces for showpieces if you want. Second of all, it's a really beautiful piece. The second movement is extremely famous. We'd probably get more of an audience if we played that. And third of all, the entire piece is just a very fun piece, and I've never heard someone say that it's boring, except maybe Brahms, who I believe fell asleep when he was listening to it. So I think it would be a great piece for us to play.
0: I love that. Has there ever been something in your life that made you completely rethink how you practice or approach the violin?
1: Yeah, so I got diagnosed with scoliosis in sixth grade, and I think because I had to wear a brace, which prevented me from practicing, sort of, because when I was wearing it, I had to sit up really stiff. And it's kind of hard to play violin when you have to sort of be in a very specific position. So at that point, I really wasn't sure if I wanted to continue doing violin because it was very hard for me to do with the brace on. But at that point, I kind of realized that violin was a really big part of my life and I didn't really want to let it go. So I sort of just had to adjust my practicing.
0: That's a really big challenge. In many ways, you had to overcome because you love music so much. Do you feel that this experience changed the way you approach challenges in general?
1: Yeah, I think it sort of taught me how to deal with challenges from then on and to not stress out over it and just not to give up at the first sign of like struggle.
0: Okay, we've talked a lot about your life in music. What about outside of music? What do you enjoy when you're not playing?
1: I really enjoy cooking and baking. I haven't been able to bake much this year because college applications.
0: So I have a question for you. Imagine you are given the chance to cook for one of your favorite composers. Who would it be and what's on the menu?
1: I would say composer-wise, Ravel. And because he's French, the menu would also be French.
0: Uh-huh.
1: But unfortunately, the only French dish I know how to make is macarons. So he would just have to deal with a very sugary meal.
0: Well, I love that. I love hearing you play, and I hope that it continues to be a part of your future for a long time to come. Thank you, Amy. It's been such a joy to spend time with you.
1: Thank you so much.
0: 17-year-old violinist Amy Shen from Englewood Cliffs, New Jersey.
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0: Up next, playing piano is usually a solo sport. But what happens when you squeeze two pianists onto one bench and let them play around? I'm about to find out with 17-year-old Paulina Strella from New York City. Together, we'll play the first movement of Mozart's Sonata for Piano Four Hands in C major.

0: That was the first movement of Mozart's Sonata for Piano Four Hands in C major, performed by 17-year-old Polina Strela and me, Orly Shaham. Polina, it was so much fun to make music with you, and I love how you were thinking in the moment as we were playing.
1: Yeah, it was really fun to be spontaneous and to play around with the embellishments, because Mozart wrote this when he was 9 years old.
0: Yes.
1: And I feel like today, when we were playing this, we very much embraced kind of that 9-year-old's testing boundaries, playing around energy. And I think that's what makes this music really fun to play.
0: What do you find most challenging or maybe most interesting about playing together four hands like this?
1: Often when we play the piano, especially classical piano, I feel like we kind of go in with the mindset that we will do exactly what we planned. Mm-hmm. And that can be kind of limiting sometimes. I feel like with four hands, it's a great setting to kind of test boundaries and to be spontaneous and to play around.
0: When you play four hands piano, it's the person on the bottom who gets to judge the pedaling. How does that feel? You were playing the top part. How does it feel to have somebody else take control of that?
1: I mean, honestly, it feels great because I feel like there's someone else supporting you and you kind of interact not only when you rehearse, but also on the spot. And I feel like those kind of collaborations with another person allow for more freedom, spontaneity than I would allow myself if I play solo. So, yeah.
0: Why do you think that is? What is it about having another person that gives one such freedom?
1: I think it's definitely you're both in it together. You're both kind of trying things out together. And that mutual spontaneity, experimentation, I think kind of creates the comfort and the base for you to also try things.
0: Yeah, I love that. You've mentioned comfort and support. I think those are so important in music and in everything else, right?
1: Yeah.
0: We all have people who make big differences in our lives. Who has that been for you so far?
1: I'll respond to this question in a slightly unconventional way, but I would say that a piece of music shifted my perception. So when I was 11, for the first time, I listened to Van Cliburn's performance of Rock 2 in the car, and I started sobbing. It was a very strange. My parents were like, what is going on? Why is she hysterically crying in the car? But yeah, I had this strong emotional reaction to something, and I've never been so drawn to something in my life. That was kind of a moment for me when I was like, this is my dream. This is what I want to do. And when I got to play it in Italy, play the second movement of Rachmaninoff's Second Concerto, for me, that was kind of the first time when I was like realizing this dream that I have had for my whole life. And so this piece for me has kind of reinforced that my life really revolves around music and I can't imagine it without it.
0: So you're in your senior year now, and there's a lot of directions you can go. What are you most excited to discover in this next stage?
1: The most important thing for me right now is to discover what it means for me to be a musician. And I don't yet know like how I define myself as a musician, but I know that I have to be a musician and that I want to be a musician. And I feel like it's my job right now to explore in what way I will become one.
0: Well, it's been a joy, Polina, to share music with you today. Thank you for being here with us.
1: Thank you so much.
0: 17-year-old pianist Polina Strela from New York City. Up next, a Gershwin standard sung by everyone from Ella Fitzgerald to Willie Nelson. But can a trumpet sing it too? 17-year-old trumpeter Khalid Abdallah from Queens is about to show us. Together we'll perform Someone to Watch Over Me, arranged by Joseph Turin.

0: That was George Gershwin's Someone to Watch Over Me, arranged by Joseph Turin. It was performed by 17-year-old trumpet player and Jack Kent Cook young artist Khalid Abdallah with me, Orly Shaham, at the piano. Khalid, this song has been sung by so many great artists, of course. Do you have a favorite vocal performance?
1: I think Ella Fitzgerald's was one of the most wonderful ones that I've ever heard. And it was definitely one that really inspired me to actually perform this.
0: One of the things I love about her musicianship is even when she's ultra serious, there's always joy in making music. And I feel that same quality in your music.
1: Thank you so much.
0: Take us back to the beginning. At some point, you came to the trumpet. So how did that first show up in your life? Was it something that you chose or did it kind of choose you?
1: So I actually started on the euphonium. It's not the trumpet, as you all know, but it has the same fingerings. And so as I'm going into eighth grade, I went to Colombia with my mom and my brother to visit my family in Neiva. And so when I went there, I was talking to my uncle, Heimar. I told him that I played the euphonium in school, and he was like challenging me with a remark, and he gave me this little crappy trumpet. Like, the bell was dented and everything. The vowels were kind of sticky, but he was like, oh, can you play this? I gave it a shot. I mean, I was practicing every day when I was really meant there to spend time with family. Even though I was doing that, I was finicking around with it. I was looking at band music that we had in middle school and trying to figure out playing that on the trumpet, which meant learning how to transpose everything, all of this stuff.
0: It's only been a few years since you picked up that trumpet. What surprised you most about how quickly your journey on trumpet has taken off?
1: The thing that really has shocked me today is how much of chance it was for me. I mean, everything happens for a reason. So when I went into high school, I was placed in a methods class where you would be placed with all of the other brass players. And so in that class, I met my high school teacher, Waldron Ricks. I told him that I played the trumpet. And he kind of invited me to bring the trumpet and try to play with him. And the thing about our brass methods class was that it was very small. It was only me and this other trumpet guy. And I was invited to kind of learn this conservatory style of playing. He'd place in front of me Arben's etudes, Brandt etudes, all of this new music that I wasn't familiar to
0: play. That you'd never seen before.
1: Yeah, I've never was familiar with playing. And it was something that really jump-started my progress because I was learning, well, okay, these are the pillars of trumpet playing, which is like articulation, slurring, all of this stuff. And this is how you practice each of those things. Instead of practicing band music, which is what I primarily used to practice before, I was practicing actual things that would help me build this foundational skills that would improve my playing. That led me to where I am now.
0: And outside of music altogether, what does Khalid like to do just for fun?
1: I love teaching. I teach an Algebra 2 course with my favorite teacher in the world at my high school, Miss Feruiz. I love educating people because it's really the like pinnacle way of getting knowledge in a subject is being able to teach it to people. And I really like going to the gym with my friends.
0: Tell me a little bit about your connection to the gym.
1: You know, there's a lot of things outside of school that really affects my trumpet playing. And one of them is fitness, because you will see that the same way that you work out your biceps or your triceps or your rear delts, like an exercise that you do is exactly the same as working out your lip muscles when you play the trumpet. I mean, there's a certain amount of rep ranges, a certain amount of duration that you should play in. There's a certain like caliber of what kind of weights you should be using relative to how many reps you can do, which is the same thing as playing trumpet. How long should you play high? How long should you practice playing this difficult etude?
0: And how much is safe?
1: Yes. And how much is efficient that promotes the most growth? It's the same thing.
0: Mm-hmm. Khalid, thank you so much for your wise words. It's been such a joy talking with you and making music with you. Thank you for being with us.
1: Thank you so much, Michelle.
0: 17-year-old trumpet player and Jack Kent Cook young artist, Khalid Abdallah from Flushing, Queens.
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Welcome back to From the Top, where outstanding young musicians come to play. My name is Alex Jill. I'm 9 years old and I play the piano. I hope you enjoy my performance of Itin Sil, Sparks by Mushkovsky, here on From the Top.

0: That was 9-year-old pianist Alexander Joe performing Étincelle by Moritz Moszkowski. Alex, your performance of this piece is spectacular. It's so musical and it's so spontaneous and free. Is this a piece that you absolutely adore?
1: Yes, it really is.
0: I love how your body is so fluid when you're playing it. Is that something your teacher works with you on the fluidity of the body?
1: Yes, she sometimes tells me how to make my body flow a little bit more.
0: Uh-huh.
1: But I feel like this is more a me thing where I just flow around and go with the flow of the music, like stream of consciousness.
0: I love it. It works so well for this piece. Thank you for playing for us.
1: Thank you.
0: Alex, I know you're only 9 years old, but you sound like you've been playing the piano forever. How old were you when you started?
1: I was around 3 when my mom decided to start teaching me piano, but it still was me because I really like improvising, and that's how I started to learn this.
0: So when you say improvising, paint a picture for us. What did that look like in your home, you improvising?
1: Me improvising is usually, sometimes I have my mom's phone and then I record my improvising. When I improvise, sometimes I just don't think about anything, don't think about piano, just pretend I'm floating in the night sky. My fingers go wherever they want. They could go on top of the piano if they wanted to.
0: Would you mind turning around and improvising for us just a little bit?
1: Just improvising?
0: Just improvising.
1: Sure.
0: Thank you.

0: Just like that.
1: Did you have a particular image in your mind while you were playing that just now?
0: Yes, well, it's actually kind of funny. It's when I think about how milk, not like the type of bottles of milk, like in a cup.
1: Uh-huh.
0: When sometimes you like throw it around, it makes different colors if you add other stuff inside, and that's why I felt.
1: Okay, wait. Are you talking about like chocolate milk straws?
0: Ooh, yeah. Because when you mix it together, it actually makes a painting inside.
1: I love those. Those are so tasty and beautiful, right?
0: Yep.
1: Okay, you started the piano at 3 years old, ripe old age. That's so young. Do you remember what made you want to try the piano at that age?
0: So I think we were in China at that time with my grandparents. And then they themselves had an electronic piano. And then sometimes I like to play around it. And that's how we decided to play piano.
1: Did somebody show you how to play those keys at that time? Or were you just messing around by yourself?
0: At first, I was just messing around by myself. But then my mom didn't really know anything about music. So she learned a little bit and taught me. And that's how I just, when I read the score, somehow I just fluently played it as if I already knew it already.
1: That is so cool. And I can see that when you play that.
0: Yes.
1: It's so natural for you. Okay, we're going to do like a quick answer kind of thing. You ready?
0: Sure.
1: Bass or treble?
0: Treble.
1: White keys, black keys?
0: Black keys.
1: What is it about the black keys?
0: The harmonic they make is very Chinese tradition. I really like it. And also another thing about it, just to me, the black keys sound more crispier.
1: If the black keys could tell a story, what kind of story do you think they would tell?
0: Maybe a story about a carrot which was alive and he jumped around the garden every day.
1: Can you maybe play us the story of the black key carrot?
0: Okay.

0: I love that piece. What would you call that piece?
1: I usually like to call my black keys piece something related to stuffed animals. I probably like to call it Fluffy or maybe.
0: I like Fluffy. We'll come back to stuffed animals in a minute. But first, I'm really curious to know who your favorite composers are.
1: Oh, I have a few favorite composers. Number one is Haydn. Mm-hmm. I just discovered that about him, that he's similar to Mozart, but he actually has a more, not repetitive, but more advancing style. It's like he starts small and then goes big and then starts small again. But his music doesn't really have repeats, and then it also brings a very compassionate feeling to the audience.
0: Mm-hmm. Interesting. How about Mozart? How do you feel about Mozart?
1: Mozart is similar to Haydn. The personality is a little different. So Mozart is also a cheerful person. And his pieces, they use light keys. You cannot use a passionate. It has to be light and not with a lot of pedal to create the really emotion of Mozart.
0: I have a feeling that you and Mozart would have been pretty good buddies if you'd known each other.
1: Yes.
0: Do you connect with him in a special way?
1: Sometimes when I play Mozart, I'm like, oh, Mozart, send me a message. And then sometimes Mozart goes, oh, yes, I will send you a message. And sometimes in my dreams, I dream of him.
0: Interesting. You know, on this same program that you're on, we're actually playing a piece that Mozart wrote when he was 9 years old. How old are you?
1: Nine.
0: Nine years old. So he loved to, you know, write down his music as well, not just improvise it, although he improvised like you. Do you ever write down your music?
1: Yeah, I have a book where I just write down my music, like stream of consciousness, when I suddenly think of something and I don't want to forget it, and I just write it down. If I feel like it's perfect, I'll leave them to be, but sometimes I revise them to make them even more glamorous.
0: Well, I look forward to hearing one of your glamorous pieces. Do you have one that you could play for us right now?
1: Yes, I could play a little bit for you. It's actually very glamorous.
0: What was it called?
1: Dance of the Fairies. I can't really play the whole piece, but I can show you a little bit, okay?
0: Okay, sounds good.

0: I like the little flourish at the end.
1: Yes.
0: Thank you for playing that. I bet you've had a lot of funny adventures at
1: yes.
0: the piano. Have you ever played for anybody other than people?
1: Yes.
0: Who do you play for?
1: My stuffed animals.
0: How many stuffed animals attend a single performance?
1: Usually 3 to 5, and they just sit on the piano watching me.
0: Are your stuffed animals tough critics of your playing, or do they kind of love everything you do?
1: They kind of love everything, because usually they don't talk, so I'm not sure. But in my mind, they all look happy to my playing.
0: I love that. If you could peek into the future and see yourself at the piano, let's say when you're 20 years old, what do you imagine that would look like?
1: Well, I would imagine playing a great piece and probably in a big concert. But I would still feel myself. I would think about how I was still young and then how I just play in front of my stuffed animals. And I would think about how I sleep.
0: How you sleep?
1: Yes, it's just a very funny thing, how I sleep. Because when I go to sleep, I just sleep. It's very simple.
0: Mm-hmm.
1: So sometimes when I'm playing the piano, I just pretend to go to sleep and then just let my fingers trail with me along.
0: That is actually very profound. What you're talking about is something called the hypnagogic state. And
1: ooh.
0: It's something that scientists have studied for a long time,
1: really?
0: As well as musicians. And a lot of people say that that moment when you're just about to fall asleep is when you can solve the most difficult problems, be the most creative in your solutions for things. So I love that you're already finding that state. And I hope that you keep finding it forever. Alex, thank you so much for sharing your music and your imagination with
1: thank
0: us.
1: Thank you.
0: It's been wonderful.
1: It's also wonderful to meet you, Orly.
0: 9-year-old pianist Alexander Joe from New York City. Now let's welcome 18-year-old violist Yoonsa Lee, originally from Amherst, Massachusetts, now based in Seoul, South Korea. I actually met Yoonsa a year earlier. Today, we'll be performing excerpts from Sonata for Viola and Piano, Movement 1, Impetuoso, by Rebecca Clark.

0: That was 18-year-old violist Yunsa Lee and me, Orly Shaham, performing excerpts from Rebecca Clark's Sonata for Viola and Piano, Movement 1, Impetuoso. Yunsa, welcome to From the Top.
1: Hello, thank you for having me.
0: Such a pleasure to see you, and such a pleasure to make music with you. You're such an elegant musician and so quick and collaborative.
1: Oh, thank you.
0: Rebecca Clark was a violist herself, so does that come through for you somehow when you play this piece?
1: Yes, I think it does. I think it also comes through just because she was a female composer at a time where that wasn't very accepted or widely recognized. She submitted this piece for the Coolidge competition, which was hosted in Massachusetts.
0: Where you're from?
1: Yes, where I'm from. And actually in the region where I'll be going to college next year. Mm-hmm. And there was a tie between her and Ernest Bloch, a Swiss composer. And for the tiebreaker, the judges eventually chose the other sonata. But when they opened the names of the anonymous submissions, they couldn't believe that it was a woman who composed the sonata. There were rumors that said, oh, like Rebecca Clark got someone else to compose this for her, or that the person named Rebecca Clark didn't exist at all and it was just a pseudonym.
0: Amazing. So you start.

0: Started on violin, right?
1: Yes, I did.
0: And now you're on viola. Uh-huh. So how did that happen? How did that transition come to pass?
1: I actually had no thought of taking it up before I started high school. I switched schools in 9th grade, and my school had a pretty rigorous chamber music program. And so I remember when I was auditioning for my freshman year, they were giving out chamber music assignments. The music director told me to go meet him in his office, and I thought I was in trouble. He said that in front of everyone. I looked around my friends, was like, oh, what's going on? But he basically told me that him and Mr. Berner, who was my teacher in high school, thought that it would be great for me to try the viola. They thought that my vibrato and my sort of warm tone would suit the instrument really well. So that's when I ended up trying the viola for the first time. I did keep playing the violin up until my sophomore year, but then I ended up choosing the viola, and I have no regrets at all. I feel like it's opened so many pathways for me. I've been able to go to lots of different like music festivals, music camps through the viola, and it's really opened my eyes to chamber music.
0: What does it feel like when you're inside the viola part in a chamber ensemble?
1: You have a lot of, I guess, power in a sense that what you do is sort of reflected off of everyone. I mean, obviously that goes without saying in a chamber ensemble. But I think before I really learned about the importance of the viola in chamber music, it was easy to like sort of do my own thing and like kind of shut everyone out. But I think with the viola, it's so important to really connect with everyone in the ensemble. I think that's what makes it so special.
0: Yeah, I totally agree. You're right in the center of that action. Mm-hmm. I'm going to bring something up that is probably quite meaningful to you. We were originally supposed to record last fall, and we met there. And since then, your life has changed in a really profound way. Uh-huh. So I'm wondering, has music taken on a different role for you since then?
1: I think it definitely has. I'd say that the timing of what happened last fall and everything else has sort of solidified music into a big part of my life. What happened last fall was when we were supposed to record, and my mother unfortunately passed away during the night, so we were not able to complete my recording, and this was the next time that we could finish that up. I think when you experience a kind of loss like that, your life will never be the same. I didn't imagine where that would take me in a variety of ways. Like right now, I'm on a gap year. I don't think I would have considered it otherwise, but I think the biggest takeaway that I learned from loss was that your life is never set in stone. And this can be like for good or for bad or for whatever in between. But I sort of realized how much I could change my own life and like change how it looked. For example, right now I'm living with my grandparents abroad in Korea. And I never even realized it was an option for me to sort of go back to the country my parents grew up in and to really immerse myself and like trying to live somewhere else, like really pushing myself in a lot of different ways. It sort of made me realize that I don't have to be confined to this box, and I can really choose to live my life however I want to.
0: You've handled it all so beautifully. And I think I mentioned to you last year that I lost a parent at about the same age. It was my father. And I don't think I had anywhere near the sort of self-awareness that you seem to have found for yourself and taken this loss and really internalized it and used it to grow and to change and to become more beautiful as a person. So I really appreciate you sharing that story with us. And you have a very bright future ahead of you, Yunsa.
1: Thank you.
0: That was 18-year-old violist Yunsa Lee, originally from Amherst, Massachusetts, now based in Seoul, South Korea. And that's our show for today. Huge thanks to all of the outstanding young musicians we heard. It's been such a joy to showcase their artistry here at the famed Power Station at Berklee, NYC. And thanks to you, our listeners, for spending this time with us. To close the program, we'll leave you with Sarah Kirkland Snyder's beautiful solo piano work, The Currents, from my new album, American Tapestry, recorded with the Pacific Symphony Orchestra.

0: Thank you to the crew at Power Station at Berkeley, NYC. Beth Scott, Ben Miller, Janice Brown, Henry Saltz, Brett Mayer, and Betsy Becker. 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